and maybe would have conducted the autopsy differently, but he could only offer an opinion, not evidence, on a senior colleague's professional findings at an autopsy in which he did not participate. He told the court, "I think it unlikely that the deceased would not have lost consciousness after the first wound to the head, whichever of the two it may have been. In addition, it is noted that the rifle was a bolt-action type requiring manual operation." His opinion was too late to change the course of the investigation into the cause of Jenny's death. He was fascinated by the case for years afterwards and researched multiple gunshot suicides, keeping records on file at home. Sometime later, he was entertaining Professor Stephen Cordner, head of the Forensic Institute, and mentioned Jenny's case as an interesting one that Professor Cordner might wish to follow up. Professor Cordner was used to having his attention drawn to interesting deaths and did not pursue the matter. Neither doctor dreamed Professor Cordner would spend about 6 months investigating this very puzzle in 1996. Dr. Norman Sonnenberg was the junior pathologist at Shepparton who conferred with Peter Dyett on Jenny's injuries during the autopsy. He had been at Shepparton for approximately 2 years, filling his first position as a specialist. He is now a pathologist in Gippsland. He had already left Shepparton Hospital at the time of Jenny's inquest and was tracked down by Peter Fleming from the coroner's office to provide testimony about Dyett's autopsy report. Sonnenberg supported Peter Dyett. He said he had no doubts then that suicide was the cause of death. His evidence at the first inquest gave professional credence to the suicide theory, even though he did not participate in the full autopsy and only had the opportunity to examine Jenny's brain after Peter Dyett had uncovered the two bullets. When I interview Dr. Sonnenberg, he cannot remember this critical piece of evidence he gave at the inquest. He tells me he only provided a written opinion for the coroner's court. When I read him back some of his testimony, he recalls the event, but says he gives evidence at so many inquests they all run into each other. Dr. Geoffrey Patience is a well-respected general practitioner in Benalla. When asked why Jenny made the 160-kilometre round trip from Bonnie Doon to see him 10 times while she was pregnant, he says it was because Ross Gillam did not have delivery rights in Mansfield and thus could not see the pregnancy through to its conclusion. Kath Blake says Jenny did not like Dr. Gillam and that most of the young women in the Mansfield area had their babies delivered at Benalla Hospital. Dr. Gillam also told me that he thought Jenny did not like him, but had no idea why. Dr. Patience saw Jenny throughout her pregnancy and afterwards. He noticed she was withdrawn and taciturn. When I ask if her demeanour could have been the result of anger just as easily as depression, he agrees that any deep-seated emotion could have been the cause. He said in evidence that Laurie, who was also a patient from time to time and still is occasionally, had consulted him about Jenny's moods. I ask him if he can recall how soon before Jenny's death these consultations took place, and without the benefit of his notes, he says it was between 2 and 4 months before. This would have been around the same time as Jenny consulted Dr. Patience about having a second baby. Dr. Patience says he was aware from Laurie there were problems in the marriage, but he cannot discuss the case any further with me due to patient confidentiality. He treated Jenny professionally while she was alive and gave evidence at the inquest that he had no reason to believe she would take her own life. The legal practitioners. The first legal practitioner involved in this case was Senior Magistrate Brian Cosgrove, who received the brief from Mansfield Police in about June 1985. The length of time taken to prepare it was not unusual, but perhaps a little longer than normal for a simple suicide. Under the old Coroner's Act, there was no requirement for local or regional coroners to report any death to the Melbourne office, as officially the state coroner's office did not exist. There was a senior coroner and assistant coroner, but the establishment of the state coroner's office arose from the new Act.

Mr. Cosgrove tells me he excused himself from the case and sent the file to the assistant coroner in Melbourne because there were a number of aspects about it he didn't like. He thought it should be heard by a magistrate who had better access to the main coroner's court. Although it was a great pity it arrived there almost 10 months after Jenny's death, when any possible evidence against a suicide was cold. Some people have told me Mr. Cosgrove thought the case was too hot to handle and wanted someone more senior from outside the area to take it on, just in case. When the brief arrived at the Melbourne Coroner's Court, it was given to Mr. Hugh Adams, S.M. Mr. Adams' neat grey suit and clipped greying hair predict his orderly and economical approach to questions. He indicated he was unable to answer many of my questions as the case was still in progress. He was the assistant coroner for Victoria at the time, but agreed to travel to Mansfield to hear the case so that a number of local witnesses did not have to travel to Melbourne. In view of his scathing comments at the time, I find it difficult to understand why his office did not ensure that there was some sort of follow-up to the inquest rather than letting the file disappear. I also find it difficult to understand why the brief was accepted in the form it was. And the inquest was not adjourned until a full investigation had been conducted, especially in view of the representations from the Blake family. Interestingly, the Tanner family never pressed for further investigations to be conducted. On the contrary, they said they thought it was a very thorough and complete investigation at the time. It should be remembered that Mr. Adams specifically cleared Laurie and Dennis Tanner of any involvement in Jenny's death. Mr. Joe Gulacci is now a senior barrister with his own chambers in Melbourne. He is constrained by lawyer-client privilege from making any comment to me about the case. I comment that I feel some opportunities were missed in the cross-examinations at the hearing. He says from his point of view it was an interesting case, forensically. In those days, he often acted for police members who required representation, and it was quite in order for any interested party to have representation at an inquest. He has never seen a transcript of the case. "Would you represent the same clients if asked again?" I ask. He refuses to comment. I ask him if he was pleased with the finding in 1985. Again, he won't comment. "Well, did you leave the courtroom smiling or frowning?" I persist. He laughs. "I can't tell you that either." Later, when I call him to check some details in a nearly completed draft, he asks me who is legaling my manuscript. He says he has a lawyer friend who does that sort of thing, whose wife is involved in the movie business. If I'd like to send my MS to him, he'll pass it on. I thank him, but decide when I hang up that would not be a very clever idea. What if he's just got back an old client? Mr. Rodney Ryan sees me in his office in Mansfield after I make an appointment with his secretary. I haven't explained why I wanted to see him. As I sit down, I tell him the reason for my visit and offer to pay for the time I am spending with him, as I am preventing him from seeing other real clients. He generously refuses payment, but he also refuses to discuss the case in any detail. He is quite firm about one issue. Kath and Les Blake had told him they wanted an open finding.

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0: a member of the Academia der Kunst Berlin. He's quite prolific. He's exhibited all over the world. He's quite an interesting artist. Like, if you just sort of Google his name, so Miroslawbalka, you'll see lots of sort of sculptural pieces that sort of have very simplistic lines, like sort of conceptual architectural elements, and then they're sort of roughly finished sort of human figures and things, and that they're all a little bit sort of a bit creepy, and they've got this sort of element of religion or myth, and sort of, I don't know, that they're sort of there's an element of something in there. I'm not too sure, quite sure how to articulate it. But so I was just browsing. There's a private gallery in London called White Cube. They have galleries in Hoxton and Bermondsey. And so Miroslawbalka is one of their artists. So if you go to their website, whitecube.com/channel, you get lots of interviews and videos of different artists. And there's some really good stuff on there. There's some Anthony Gormley, some Tracy Emmond, there's some Rachel Kneebone. There's all sorts of stuff on there. And there's this one video which I was going to play you a clip from. This is Miroslawbalka Random Access Memory, January 2019. So this is pretty new, I guess. And this is him talking about, he's taken over his old family home in Otwock, Poland, and he's sort of reclaimed it and turned it into his studio, and so it's quite an interesting listen. If you want to see the same video with pictures, you can see it on the whitecube.com website.
1: I had a few studios during last 30 years, since the time when I finished Academy of Fine Arts. One of the most important one was since 1992 I started to use the house where I grew up as a studio. So my task was to change the functions dedicated to the family into the space dedicated to works of art. And usually this process means dirtying the space, because the works which I made there, most of these works were made of hard materials like steel. And once you cut the steel, once you weld, you produce a lot of dirt. So at the beginning I had some worries if I am allowed to do it. And from 2 years I warmed up the space of the house of my parents, another house which is next to the old studio. And always this house was very cold for me. So bringing my works, I dedicated my time in the process of warming the space to make the space not only the space for living, as I live in this house built in the 70s, but also I was thinking and put a lot of attention, how to display my works that I could live with them. So from my practice, I see more and more that the main studio is the head of my head, my mind. So that's why I rather keep distance to the new solutions for the studio, understood as a

0: luxury, beautiful, empty, white cube. I'm rather trying to organize myself in a more partisan way, which is following in some way my practice. So I think that I'm on the level of being an artist. I don't have to prove it by the quality of my studio. I prove it by quality of my thoughts, and this is important for me. Usually, you know, working on the exhibition, I try to find the right reading, and for me it's quite important when I find the fuel for the engines of the exhibitions. So once I have the slight idea of the area which I want to investigate, which I try to change. I don't want to be the master of one gesture, but once I have some light on it, then the materials comes, and the materialization of the gesture. And this means walking between the different materials and objects which I surrendered with, or in this building, or in the other studio, or outdoor. For me, outdoor is also the space which is these two buildings are placed. It's very important element of studio. That's why I really don't like the winters, when the snow covers the possibilities of finding the materials. And by materials, it can be, you know, the piece of terrazzo, it can be even the walnut left by the squirrel in the garden. So it's a lot of possibilities.
1: So yes, that was Miroslav Belka, interesting chap. Right, let's play some music. What have we got? Here's some, I don't know if we've played any Kiwi music, so we should get our quota up. Here's a Wellington band, Oxera Spheres, and a song titled Atta from their latest album, The Silver One, whatever that is. Check it out.

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You're listening to the Sugarloafing Artscast Arts Diary with Soraya, Ngā Kaupapa o Te Wā, for Saturday the 18th to Friday the 24th of May. In Waitara, on Monday the 20th of May, there is raranga, or weaving. Everything's supplied. You can learn the correct way to prepare and harvest the harakeke, which is the flax, and some important traditions. Choose something you'd like to make. Puti puti, kōnei or kōno, which are baskets, ika, the fish, star, bracelet, taka, a placemat, and so on. It's just $10 per person. It's suitable for all ages. That's at Kare New Zealand Kits, 23A West Quay in Waitara. That's Monday from 10 a.m. till 12 noon. In New Plymouth, on Thursday the 23rd of May, at the Fourth Wall Theatre, they have a movie fundraiser for the charity called Dress for Success, which helps women get into fulfilling work through helping them with presentation skills and so on and so forth. This film is set in the glamorous post-war London with renowned dressmaker Reynolds Woodcock and his sister at the centre of British fashion.

fashion, dressing, royalty, movie stars, debutantes and dames. Woodcock comes across a young, strong-willed woman, Alma, who becomes a fixture in his life. Once controlled and planned, he finds his carefully tailored life disrupted by love. That's $25 a ticket for that, and if you arrive at 7 p.m, you will get a complimentary bubbly. Also in New Plymouth at the Gavette Brewster Art Gallery and Len Lye Centre on Saturday the 18th of May, that's today, from 2 till 3 p.m, Nicholas Paris, who has an exhibition on there at the moment called What Connects Us, is having a workshop called A Moment for the Unexpected. That's free entry, and Nicholas will be altering and rearranging the different elements in the exhibition to replicate the flow of ideas that took place as he was creating it. Tuesday, the 21st of May, is the Monica Brewster evening with the speaker, Dr. Janine Randerson, speaking about weather as medium. That's from 6 till 8 p.m. It's $15, refreshments provided. She is talking about how our atmosphere and weather patterns can be used as an art medium. In her moving image installations and films, Dr. Randerson practices a social meteorology that connects environmental science to community politics. In Oakura, tonight, Saturday the 18th of May, the Slacks, who are described as a shimmering, subversive sing-along band, are having a release party for Tutui, which I presume is a single or an album, at Butler's Reef, which is at 1133 Main South Road, with the band Serious Happiness. $25 a ticket, on from 7 p.m. tonight. In Stratford, on Friday the 24th of May, from 9 p.m, a rock band called Head First are playing at the New Commercial Hotel. They're playing from music from the 1950s rock and roll era through to the 2000s, mixed in with classic rock, blues and Kiwi music. And that is free. You've been listening to the Sugarloafing Artscast Arts Diary. If you have anything you'd like us to talk about in future episodes, please get in touch. You can email sugarloafing, all one word, at gmail.com. Or on Facebook, we are Sugarloafing. On Instagram, Sugarloafing Artscast.

Kia ora. Time for one more feature, vicarious art, amusing thing. This is a group show of 24 artists, and it's in Taiwan, in the central county of Nantou. So this group exhibition is called FemiFlow, and it's curated by Ming Turner. It's on until the 26th of May, so it's presently up. What's the location? NTCRI's Craft Exhibition Hall, so that's in Nantou in Taiwan. It's quite a big deal by the looks of it. It's sponsored by the Ministry of Culture, FemiFlow, Creating Female Subjectivity in Art. 24 artists. There are three themed areas. There's body politics and social issues, fairy tales and symbolism, and female subjectivity and folklore culture. This looks really cool. I wish I could go. But lucky for me, or lucky for us, we've got the interweb and we can just like sort of spy. So Weaver LeBay Eong from the Troku tribe is one of the highest profile artists from Taiwan who's featured in the exhibition. She is a two-time grand prize winner of the Biennial Pulama Art Award, the country's most prestigious indigenous arts prize. Other participants from Taiwan include sculptor Lin Li Hua, filmmaker Pong Yi Ping, and installation artist Yang Wei Lin. NTCRI Deputy Director Chen Tae Song said the exhibition invited artists from different age groups and backgrounds to explore female identity from a diversity of angles, and offers visitors an opportunity to reflect on their relationship with society. Check out

Sugarloaf Thing Arts Cast on Instagram, and we'll post some pictures from the show. There's one artist in particular, Whirlpool, an installation by artist Yang Wei Lin, and I'll describe it. It's got like these sort of textile, they almost look like sort of organic rocks in like a pool, like a kind of a nice serene kind of landscape, but it's all like hand kind of created textile sort of circular clumpy things. And then there's like these nicely arranged sort of sprinklings of like, it looks like coconut shavings, and then the whole thing sort of, it's all kind of dispersed anyway, but it sort of moves across the room and then starts becoming airborne, and then all of these shapes are then at a slightly different scale and suspended on wires, and there's some weird thing in the roof. Looks great. Check that out. Thanks for listening. This is Sugarloafing Arts Cast with Dave and Soraya. Catch us again next week at 11 on Saturday. Thanks to our partners, the Gibbet Brewster, and thanks also to Access Radio for being awesome. Ka kite.

0: FM. Ko Mikaela Nyman toku ingoa. My name is Mikaela Nyman and I'm your host. Welcome. This show focuses on the arts and creativity in Taranaki and beyond. We aim to cover the diversity of arts from painting, literature, songwriting, theater, pottery, poetry, sculpture, and how the creative arts contribute to our community, as well as our own sense of purpose and well-being. The Sugarloafing Artscast is generously supported by the Govette Brewster Art Gallery and Len Lai Center. 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
1: 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You're listening to the Sugarloafing Artscast, and I'm your host, Mikaela Nyman. And today we are going to talk about contemporary ceramic art in Aotearoa with Taranaki-born Teresa Peters, who was the finalist in the recent Portage Ceramic Awards. Welcome, Teresa, and congratulations.
2: Hey, Hi, thank you. Yeah, it's exciting to be showing at Te Uru Contemporary Art Gallery again in the Portage.
1: And this is up in Tamaki Makaurau, isn't it?
2: Yes, it is. That's where I actually live. And yes, it's a pretty cool gallery up there, and kind of like, you know, the event of ceramic somehow in New Zealand.
1: Yeah. Which I'm so glad that I get this chance to talk to you about it, because your ceramic art is not exactly...
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0: goes untalked about. It's just, you know, the funds that they have raised, all of these groups, are into the hundreds of thousands of dollars, right? The unspoken, hidden heroes.
1: I know. I was just thinking you could do a reality TV series every time. That's the big check with you. Man, you've done that dozens and dozens of times. Hey, what's the biggest check physically and the biggest total you've been involved in the old photo shoot? I've done a few with you where it's been 5, 10, 20,000.
0: Yeah.
1: Can you remember the biggest amount for one of those handover checks, the photo shoot?
0: There were two. The biggest one was shooting from Ethan X for $2 million.
1: Wow, you had one of those for $2
0: million. $2 million. Whoa. Yeah. And then the next one, which was really close on the heels, was from the RRT, the Rapid Relief Team.
2: Yeah.
0: And that was $1.5 million.
1: That is so cool.
2: How amazing is that?
0: Yeah.
2: Gosh, that's amazing.
0: And just think of the difference.
2: Like, we want a big check too, Brian, don't we?
1: Thanks. We'll leave it with you, mate. We want one of those checks and bring it in here, the radio's for us.
2: Yeah, absolutely. We want one of those. Yeah.
1: It's evident you love what you do.
0: Well, just talking about the RRT, right, so the Rapid Relief Team, was so cool. So they're a community that they all came together. There's a lot of them that are business owners. So there were businesses, there were families, there were individuals. They all got together and came up with this $1.5 million. Their donation went to the ICU department.
1: Yeah.
0: So last week I took 40 of them through to actually have a look at the new ICU. Yeah, and they've made this donation and they've been as excited and on board with this for the last four years. But then when they actually walked into this facility, right, and they're standing there and they're just in awe of the building itself.
1: Beautiful.
0: But then they said, the question obviously comes, so where did our money go?
1: I know.
0: And to take them in and, there were lots of different pieces of equipment, but the biggest thing was that, these pendants in the ICU rooms, which there's 10 of them, which deliver everything, the life-saving, that gases, oxygen, everything, the medications all through there. With those funds, we managed to upgrade each of those pendants to the very best that was available.
2: Gosh, that's amazing.
0: So, when it comes to patient care, the likelihood of them survival, just the whole thing has been ramped up to be best of the best. That's been one of our catch lines all the way through, that we've really focused on taking a hospital that's good and with the help of the community, making it great.
2: Yeah, that's so good, Grant.
1: Oh, well done.
2: Can't wait to get there tomorrow and have a good nosy around.
0: Yeah.
2: I'm going to. Hey, look, this is Maroon 5, Moves Like Jagger with Christina Aguilera and co. Want to move like Grant Carter. Getting a coffee on a good day. You're on the Hardy Breakfast. Good morning.

0: Welcome back to your Hardy Breakfast. Moves like Jagger here on the Hardy Breakfast as I'm not organised. I tell you what, some days I'm really not. It's because I haven't had a full coffee yet.
1: I reckon, Grant, you and I, we could go into the rest homes. He's got the moves. Yeah, that old charmer, you silver fox, your delivery and your humour.
2: Can I tell you a story on that?
1: Please do. Get yourself in trouble.
2: No names will be mentioned. I was asked by the Taranaki Foundation to go and co-present with them.
1: Yes.
2: And we went into Gene Sandel.
0: Mm-hmm. Yeah.
2: So, of course, Taranaki Foundation, their big thing is to actually get people to leave money in their will.
0: Yeah, bequeath.
2: Which is then spread into the community, depending on what they wish.
1: Yeah.
2: Josh Hickford asked me to come along just to sort of talk on the impact side.
1: Yes.
2: So, yeah, because, again, the Taranaki Health Foundation is involved with the Taranaki Foundation, confusing, that anyone that does decide to will money to health will come through our foundation.
1: Yeah.
2: So, anyhow, so Josh and I turned up there to do a bit of a joint presentation at Gene Sandel.
1: Mm-hmm.
2: I was the co-guest, if you like, so I didn't have any technical thing to do, so I was just floating around the place while the PowerPoint was being plugged in. One lovely lady came up, she was chatting away to me, so I was sort of asking, you know, how do you like it here? And she was all very excited. She loved where she was, and she loved the place, loved the service, loved her facility. And she actually made the comment, she said, my room's just up the hallway.
0: Oh, no.
2: I could show you afterwards if you like.
1: And it was Josh the wingman or you were the wingman?
2: No, I thought that's quite sweet, isn't it?
1: Oh, great.
2: However, finished.
1: You know, this is family radio.
0: Oh, my God, here we go.
2: No, it's PG. So we did our presentation, had a lot of interest, actually. A lovely group of people up at Gene Sandel that were there. So then we were just sort of having a bit of a chat and a chat to one that sort of hung around that wanted to know a few things, and this lovely lady came back to me and she said, do you want me to show you my room? And I went, okay, sure. So I remember just heading towards the hall and I turned over my shoulder and I said, Josh, I'm just going to check out this room.
0: I'm doing some fundraising.
1: Would you like to see my etchings?
0: Well,
2: pick
0: me like one of your Frenchwomen.
2: I do love the sense of humour, Ava, because I said, I'm just going to go and check out blah blah's room.
1: Yes.
2: I might be some time.
0: Worst. Oh, my God.
2: The old dear, I don't want to say her name on radio.
1: Yeah, no,
2: she turned around with such a glint in her eye and she said, you are sweet, but I'm far too old for that.
0: I think that's beautiful.
1: I'm glad that had a sanitised ending.
0: Oh,
1: I was really wondering where we were going to end
0: up. I've got cramp in my face for smiling so much.
2: There's a line that I go to when it comes to fundraising, right?
0: Who needs master guest craft, you know? I think that's beautiful. Hey, here's a song for you, though. It's called Call Me Maybe. She might be on the phone. You never know. You're on the Hardy Breakfast.

0: Call Me Maybe here on the Hardy Breakfast with Carly Rae Jepsen. It is coming up to 10 minutes away from 8 o'clock.
1: Now, Grant, there's a context to this. We've got Sustainable Taranaki coming in, talking Taiyo, our award-winning show. And we're just talking about log fires, open fires and camp fires, and we had a cold snap coming up.
0: So we're here.
1: It leads to the question, how do you keep warm, Grant? Following on from that story of this Jean Sandal rest home.
2: Oh, well, let's say I've got a really awesome full feather and down duvet.
1: Oh.
2: Which does the job. And I've noticed the last couple of nights it's clearly getting colder because I have had a pussy either side of me. One ginger. Fine. One ginger and one teddy.
1: Oh, dear. I don't think I could do the talking.
0: I have a Labrador.
1: I couldn't do the circuit with you.
0: I have a Labrador. You know what, though? The thing which makes me laugh, I always know when it's colder because the lab tries to sneak in under the blankets a little bit. He does. And I only have one who's in bed with me because the other two sleep in a crate. But, the Bowie's here, he snuggles in. And I noticed last night, it's definitely getting colder because his little nose goes under the blanket a little bit. And then he sneaks another inch and sneaks another inch. But,
1: We were sort of talking about the environmental impact, you know, carbon and et cetera, of what is the best thing for the environment? I mean, the whole mantra at the moment is electrify, isn't it? Heat pumps and let's electrify. But, hey, the romance of a campfire or whatever, I mean, it's almost unsurpassed, isn't it? What do you reckon?
2: I'm not much of a camper, to be honest. I would love to have solar at my house, I would say,
1: solar.
2: If I'm going to go green. But at the moment, you know, I've got a gas heater, gas hot water and gas hobs.
1: Yeah.
2: So there's a lot of transition there. But yeah, look, hey, nothing better for me, I would say, than sitting here in a campfire on a beach of a night time.
1: Oh, yes.
2: Enjoying the sunset.
1: Absolutely.
2: Enjoying the warmth and that whole Kiwi experience. Yeah. So lucky to

0: live in this country and enjoy. But yeah, I guess we need to consider the environment. Perhaps we need to have a pretend battery-operated electric one these days to see the beach.
1: You can't beat, though, having a fire for drying things out, though, can you? Like,
2: no, I agree.
1: I don't think you can do it. And I don't get me wrong, I mean, the convenience of having a heat pump, it's great. You can just flick it on. Absolutely get that. But it doesn't warm the whole house up like a fire does.
2: The only thing I've noticed with some of my friends that have got the campfire and et cetera, is sometimes there's not a lot of oxygen there and you can get a little bit sleepy. So you've got to have a little bit of ventilation. But I notice even with the gas ones, many of them pretend that it is an open fire, but it's not, it's gas. So, yeah. Mm. But evidently, true story, David LaFleming, a critically acclaimed artist of the partner of Soraya, he's actually a baron, but another story, he was telling me that in Canada it was minus 15 and he went tramping with some mates and they had found out that when they actually took their clothes off in the sleeping bag, they weren't together, that was actually better for staying warm than putting multiple layers on. It's kind of counterintuitive, isn't it? There you go.
1: Interesting.
2: All the things we talk about because it's cold.
1: Yeah.
0: It is. I've just come back from Canada a few months ago and first time actually in real proper snow.
2: Yeah. Real snow.
0: Real snow.
2: Real
0: as
2: cold.
0: In snow, snow, snow. And, you know, one thing I reckon that once it gets to 0 degrees, you can't feel the difference between 0 or -15. It's just
1: cold. Isn't that interesting?
0: That was my interpretation.
2: Wow.
1: I was just saying, I'll show you actually. I was just saying to Brian when I got up this morning. Here we go, Grant. So this is, ignore the time because my clock on my car is not correct.
2: Okay,
1: but
2: real
1: you'll
2: time.
1: See the temperature gauge.
0: Oh, hang on, glasses going
1: glass
0: on.
1: Glasses going on.
0: Zero.
1: Yeah, that's when I got up this morning and when I got in the car to start the car, it was zero. Yeah. And then when I got to Tariki, it was -1.
0: Yeah.
1: Mm. Yeah, I was like,
2: all I know is I was in harbour on Saturday and the cell phone said 11 degrees feels like 4 degrees, and it was windy, and it was like absolutely, whoa. So it's all relative, isn't it?
1: I caught up with people yesterday, actually, from Tikawiri in Otorohanga, and they said to me they couldn't get over how beautiful it was here, obviously, yesterday, with a mountain looking beautiful, and my mungan looked absolutely beautiful, he really did. But they said, gosh, it's cold. It's so cold, and I thought, I don't know, was it something, you know, like, and I thought, is it much different?
2: I'm just trying to think. I think in Australia I got a -11, but it was very still.
1: Yeah.
2: It's the wind and so many factors that determine what
1: absolutely.
2: Cold is. And the killer on the mountain, of course, is hypothermia with the wind.
1: Yeah.
2: It's not so much the temperature.
0: Yeah, I found that. But see, we were really lucky. One of the things we did was we went dog sledding, which was such a cool thing to do.
1: That would be so cool.
2: How cool was that?
0: It was. It was certainly one of those bucket list moments. It was cold, but you just didn't care because you're having such a good time.
2: Which side of Canada?
0: So where we were, hang on.
2: Because it's
0: look,
2: a massive country, isn't
0: it's
2: it?
0: It's on my drinking glass. I'm going to laugh now. So we're in Revelstoke.
2: Really?
0: Yeah, so that's out of Vancouver. And we just hit the perfect time. They just had a huge big snow dump. It was spring.
1: There's a couple here who live in Taranaki here who, Corey and Maddie, of course, they're from Alaska. When you hear what they have to say about temperatures, they went home last year and it was over summer, so it was winter there and it was like, freezing. I think, gosh, it must have been like subtropical now at this time.
2: Right, it's all coming back to me, Mr. Air New Zealand, who can go on the most amazing holidays. Look, get out of this room. Get out of here.
1: Hey, it's great. Hey, Grant, thanks for coming and giving us an update again. Thank you so much for that.
0: My
1: really appreciate
0: pleasure.
1: It. Lovely. Always lovely to have you join us.
0: Have we come back sometime soon? I'll tell you what we're going to be doing in the future at the Taranaki Health Foundation.
1: Yeah.
0: Can't give anything away yet, but all I can say maybe is look out south Taranaki. Here I come.
1: Awesome. Ooh. Wonderful. That's a real lay down the gumdrop, isn't it? Hey, let's play a song. This is Mr. Benson Boone, Mr. Electric Blue, here on the Hardy Breakfast. Good morning.

0: Welcome back to the Hardy Breakfast here on RDFM, where we come to you thanks to The Rent Shop, of course, your partners in property management. Gosh, he's a lovely man, Mr. Grant Carter, isn't he?
1: Yeah, and that's the good thing about having a guest in for a long period of time. You completely adapt the conversations according to his what he's doing and his passion, and ultimately it's personality, and it's his warmth and his humour, and you just get a feel for the person.
0: He's a genuinely good guy.
1: And look, honestly, I think with Grant, if he was selling a product, you'd want to buy it because you believe in him.
0: He's such a nice man. Such a lovely man.
1: Yeah, no, pretty cool.
0: Very, very, very cool. Hey, coming up after 8, of course, we've got Elric and Mika from Sustainable Taranaki and to join us to talk about Talking Taiao and also to talk about what they have got coming up with Sustainable Taranaki. It's coming up to 8 o'clock and we'll be back to you very shortly after this song. This is Hosea, Take Me to Church, here on the Hardy Breakfast. Good morning.

0: take me to church with Jose here on the Hardy Breakfast.
1: Tracy, how are you?
0: Good, good.
1: The only thing I miss when we have a long guest is we don't have that banter and that Punch and Judy, and I kind of like the cut and thrust. Yeah, because that's quite exciting. And to be fair, you're doing...
0: I'm multitasking.
1: You are multitasking, so I'm sitting here in profound quietness between the songs. How are you today? You're all fired up?
0: Yeah, I've got a really busy morning. I've got back-to-backs this morning as soon as we finish in an hour. I've got our first meetings at 9:15, and then I've got pretty much finish one, start the next, finish one, start the next, and I'm like that until about 2 o'clock this afternoon.
1: Wow.
0: Yeah, so it's going to be a busy morning.
1: I appreciate what you do.
0: Oh, look, it's great.
1: It's very rare for someone to be a broadcaster and to be able to manage and organise, because... normally a broadcaster's got a certain personality type. This business of being able to manage and being organised, is that something you've had to teach yourself, or is it's always been part of you? Because I've never really known a super organised broadcaster that can do management and sales and stuff.
0: You've got to understand, I'm not a seller, Brian. That's the thing. I know you refer to me as being but that's not me, and it's not where I'm comfortable. I'm not a seller. I'm an ideas person, but I'm not a seller. So I'm definitely not a salesperson.
1: But your career has basically been one where you've got to be reliable and turn up and send props and being organised, you know what I mean?
0: Yeah, but it's been about selling ideas and selling concepts and creating things, but not the...
1: I'm looking at that offer you've got there, and I remember when I used to... Katie Freeman from Sustainable Taranaki, and every time she saw me with one of those, she gave me the evil eyes, so I'm just wondering...
0: They're now recyclable.
1: Oh, is that definitely...
0: It's recyclable,
1: back in the day, because there was that emphasis, you had to have your own little coffee mug thing, otherwise you'd get the evil stares.

0: I did cringe on the weekend. I went and had a coffee on Saturday morning somewhere. I wanted to wait for half an hour while something was on the dryer at a laundromat. And it was really shocked to hear and see that the coffee shop I went into do not have, because I thought it was so cold, I thought I'm going to sit near, there and have a coffee. They don't have plates and they don't have proper cups.
1: Oh, one of those ones.
0: It's only takeaway cups and only paper bags. And I was like, there was a bit of a moment where I was like, actually, I really wanted a proper cup, but was that any... I don't know, this first coffee shop I've ever come across that's done that.
1: I'm pretty sure Zed would be true to their advertising, but there was a time, though, where those takeaway coffees weren't really compostable, I had them, and I still got beaten up by the sustainable Taranaki ilk type people, but Zed, they wouldn't get away with it, wouldn't it?
0: Just
1: have a look at the fine print, I'm just curious.
0: It's got compostable, our coffee beans and our coffee contains a fast trade organic coffee, compostable thing, and then on the top here it's got caution's cot, commercially compostable, eco-ware.
1: Yeah.
0: Fully compostable.
1: And I've even got some friends, it has to be like ethical coffee beans, almost like fair trade stuff.
0: Yeah.
1: And a lot of people are looking into this now.
0: Yeah,
1: we don't realise consumer behaviour has changed, hasn't it?
0: Absolutely. Want real.
1: And I'm just thinking of me, you know, we're doing the recycling and I'm quite faithful. Like 10 years ago, I was so slap happy, but, you know, are you pretty good? Oh, of course, it's a different story with you, isn't it?
0: I don't know, I'm just me. Hey, let's play a song. This is Clocks and Coldplay here on The Hardy Breakfast. Good morning. It is 7 minutes past 8.

0: Morning, it is 8:10 here on RDFM when we come to you thanks to The Rent Shop, your partners in property management. Brian, we're going to talk about all things sustainable.
1: And we've got some celebrated showmakers and award winners. I remember when you won the equivalent of the Oscar. I took a photo and you guys are so cool. Hey?
2: Oh, thanks.
1: You're so cool.
0: It's so great to have you here. Ulrich,
1: and you're
0: of course,
1: edgy.
0: Yeah, you are. Nika, we'll talk to you in a second. But Ulrich, obviously, you are one of the hosts for Talking Tyre, which plays on a Monday night at 5 o'clock here on RDFM. Been doing it for a while now.
3: Yeah, so I think I've looked in when it actually started. So it started before my time at Sustainable Taranaki in 2023. That was the first season, and my colleagues, my previous colleagues, Brittany and Elvisa, started Forest and Bird.
0: Yeah.
3: And they had, I think, the first 6 episodes and some really big name in conservations. I think Nicola Tocchi was on the show, a famous conservationist.
0: Yeah.
3: And then starting from there, when I took over from Brittany with the comms for Sustainable Taranaki, we turned it into a regular show. So I think we started pretty much straight away, if every 2 weeks, maybe weekly. And now I think I've looked back, and I think so since 2024, we did around 40 episodes. And
0: you know, you know, the other thing which gets me, because obviously I look at the stats, and that's consistently Talking Tyre is really popular. Like, it gets downloaded as a podcast a lot, and people do listen to it for a long time. And I guess, Mika, you must see it too, you know, people's thought process and changing, and the role that you have as the organics program manager, you guys must see a change in how people are approaching and being more aware of being sustainable, aren't they?
4: Yeah, luckily, because that's all we are aiming for is behaviour change.
0: Mm.
4: And not just telling people what to do, but explaining why and what the impact is. And we can definitely see over the years, people are changing and they're understanding more why it's important to deal different with waste or with how you're buying or how you are using things at home as well.
0: We were just talking beforehand, just before you arrived, about, because I bought a coffee on the way in this morning, and Brian goes, oh, it would have been shot down by, you know, like, and I know, but I
4: did check. Is that why you were hiding it?
0: I know, yeah, sitting there hiding around the corner now, but it is empty, thank humans now. But it is compostable, like it says I have cheat on there, but is it or not?
4: It isn't. It's technically, if you take it to a commercial composting facility, it can break down. But you cannot stick that in your compost at home and expect it to turn into beautiful soil.
0: Yeah.
4: And that's the problem. A lot of the businesses don't even want to take it anymore, the businesses that turn it into compost.
0: Gosh, really?
4: Yeah. It's still, the lining in it is still, it might not be a plastic from oil, but it's still a type of plastic, and it still affects nature. It still has a negative impact on nature.
0: And isn't that's really quite...
1: Well, because it's dead. And we thought, well, they'd get beaten up if they were

0: of mixed messaging. But no, I was just thinking of the good old days with Katie Freeman when we used to host a sustainable show and she was really hot on the topic. And yeah. Hey, can I just say, as an affirmation to both of you, not only is your show got good ratings and a following, but it's edgy, it's the content, and you guys are making it cool. So you really take pride in being showmakers and making it interesting, don't you?
1: Mm. Yeah, I think also when I started, I was quite surprised how actually easy it was to make, because we were discussing a massive variety of topics, because you can try to be more sustainable and better for the planet in pretty much every action that you do, every single action that you do. It can be transport, it can be food, it can be waste, it can be like, taking care of your local park, like cleaning up rubbish, like lots of different varieties. So I'm not really struggling to find topic because there is so much to cover. Yeah. I'm also not really struggling to find local people doing great things, because there's so many people out there doing great things and doing positive things. And I actually think maybe we need a bit more positive stories. I think in the more mainstream medias, we got, I think the negative got a bit too much clicks and too much attention. Yeah. But actually, I think turning the narrative and shining into the positive things, it would do like a better good to our community. And
2: Look at you know, organisations like On the House. You know, that's a more clear example. When you think of that, food would have normally just been disposed of, you know.
3: And often into a landfill, not even in the right way.
2: Yeah, that's right. You know, it is right. It's really interesting. I find it interesting. Definitely is.
0: Hey, I was just looking at, it's tied in because it's dear to your heart, Sustainable Taranaki, just looking at the report card for the 2024 impact. What a stellar lot of stats that is. And look, well done, because you're all part of it and you're contributing. And I'm. It's kind of cool because I compete with you. We've got about the same amount of followers.
3: Oh, okay, and excellent.
0: I always like to be just a few ahead, and it's hard to compete with you guys. And I remember when I did the interview recently with Jamie Allen, we did Green Loop, and I was just so proud of you guys, and you put it out there. And yeah, you guys are still pretty edgy with your socials too, aren't you? With the messaging, it's important, isn't it?
1: I mean, like you said, like there's a lot of competition online, and like people spend less and less time actually reading content because there's so much content online. It's so easy to have access to everything on your phone, especially these days. So people are scrolling. So you kind of want to be catching people's attention. You want to get them for 2 seconds, and then maybe trying to develop a little bit longer the message and what we're doing and why we're doing it. And
3: It's got to be short and sweet.
1: Yeah.
3: And I think Elric is doing a great job finding a way to actually get the main point across in that short and sweet kind of moment.
0: Yeah. And I have to, I'm enamored with your accent. Is it French?
1: Yes, I'm from the southwest of France, the countryside.
0: Because we all had the romance with the great marine. How do you say his name?
2: Jacques Cousteau,
0: he's the guy.
3: Yeah.
1: Le Grand Bleu,
0: You must get a lot of compliments about your accent.
1: I mean, sometimes I'm a bit self-aware of it, but especially going on the radio, like, I really hope everyone can understand my words and my...
2: We can.
3: It's funny how you think, because I obviously have an accent, I don't think I have anymore, but obviously I do, because, you know, but people react to it. But the funny thing was that my kids did never realize I have an accent, because this is just how I talk. When some of the friends were like, oh, where's your mum from? She's got an accent. They were like, no, she doesn't. What are you talking about? So they didn't realize that I have an accent, because this was just the way that I speak.
2: But Taranaki people have an accent here. Don't get me started, but they do. Brian's trying to multitask and he's knocking things give up, Brian.
0: No, it's one day we will have the cameras.
2: Yeah.
0: It's just occasionally I fluke and I get you on video and it resonates, but it's not working today. I'm destroying the studio. But look, irrespective of the accent, it's the variety, it's the fact that you guys are good showmakers. You know the tension span, you have content and facts and stories, and you keep it, and that's an art form, it's a craft. So I just wanted to give you that feedback.
2: It is. Hey, let's play a song and we'll come back, and we want to hear about the Marfell Community Garden when we come back. Let's talk about that shortly. This is the B-52s and Love Shack.

0: Love Shack here on the Hardy Breakfast. Mika, you've just disclosed something to me that made me go, mm-hmm.
1: Oh,
0: you've got a puppy.
1: I do have a puppy. She's so cute.
0: What is she? Tell me about her.
1: She's a rescue. She was confiscated in a raid by the cops and dropped off at the kennels at a very young age. So I've had her for 3 weeks now. She's about 18 weeks now.
0: Do you know what she might be? How
1: she's
0: big is she?
1: She's a pure mutt. But,
0: nothing wrong with pure mutt.
1: I think she is a border collie cross with like Labrador Steffi.
0: Oh, yeah,
1: she's really gorgeous.
2: That's an active dog.
1: It's active dog. It's also a dog that finds that everything that fits in my mouth, I have to chew and swallow because that's the Labrador. And she was
0: I had three of them.
1: So I feel your pain. Constantly have to say to her, "What are you chewing now?
0: Absolutely.
1: Drop it and have a look."
0: Pigs
1: like, where
0: are
1: did
0: my
1: you?
0: Yes. The in thing at the moment in my household because I'm drying, washing, and clothing racks. Pigs. They steal one of them steals pigs off the clothing racks.
1: Yes. Yeah. And shoes. Just one shoe, and then you want to go somewhere, and then you're missing a shoe, and you have to go and. It's always just one.
0: I did laugh last night. I was looking at on social media, and a girlfriend of mine who's down in Nelson has got a rescue golden retriever, actually. And Tilly, bless her heart, Peter goes, "This is going to put you off your meal." And I had to laugh because here was a video of her golden retriever chewing onto a really, really yucky gumboot and like was wanting, and she goes, "Oh my God," like she can see her getting up and going and steal these bits before the dog ate it. And this dog's chewing on this old, mucky old gumboot.
1: And
0: you
1: they've
0: know,
1: got,
0: like they do.
1: They've got a knack for finding things.
0: I
1: was walking her the other day and I looked at her and she had the back leg, dried back leg of a rabbit in her mouth. I was like, "Where did you find that? Just walking on the street?"
0: They do.
1: So just sniff
0: the funniest
1: out.
0: Thing I've ever had happen with one of my labs was outside, and you'll be pleased to know that you know this is a good outcome. But anyway, we're outside. She's quite a fat Labrador, but we have a lot of fantails around our place, a lot of wild birds, and she actually caught a fantail that was diving, and I was like, I went into panic mode, and I literally went, a typical Labrador, soft mouth, opened her mouth, and out it flew. It flew, like, she didn't hurt it. It was like...
1: Where's the camera when that happens?
0: I know, and I was like, I felt really bad, because, like, you know, I was doing a... waiting to hear the Lion King music start to open. You know, and you open this dog's mouth and out just flies this little fantail.
2: So it's the Hardy Breakfast Show. We are sponsored.
0: Nature and animals.
2: We are sponsored by the Rent Shop. And any excuse to talk about animals and dogs. Why not?
0: Sold.
2: Celebrated showmakers. And look, we're really proud of you, Talking Toyo, and the work of Sustainable Taranaki. And that's dear to your heart. And I think we brought out in the interview that you got to make it fun. You're changing behaviour. You can't just beat people up, and you've got to have balance, but we're heading in the right direction, and Sustainable Taranaki's had a stellar year, which is the segue. I think Tracy was going to ask you about community gardens.
0: Yeah, tell us about that.
1: Yes, so we've got, there's plenty of community gardens all around Taranaki. Sustainable Taranaki has three of them with paid coordinators, which is really hard to find money for community gardens, but we... One, I want to say, because it feels like a win. The Helping Hands funding from Mitre 10 this year.
0: So
1: and
0: good.
1: It was used for a community garden, Marfell Community Garden on Endeavour Street. So last week we had a 6-metre shipping container put in place, which has been lined and set up as a little educational space.
0: Because
1: we were lacking a covered area there. Yeah. So whenever we had a workshop and the weather was just caving in, we just had to cancel. So we now have a fully covered, beautiful shipping container sitting there as an educational space. And yesterday they've come back and they've put up an 8-metre growing tunnel.
0: Oh.
1: And that means we can now grow a lot more seedlings, share them out with the community. So they're not just for the garden, but for the community as well. And we can do lots of propagation, and we can do also more courses about propagations and growing from seed to teach people how to, you know, gardening doesn't have to be expensive. If you know how to grow from seed, or if you know how to take cuttings, then you can create so much from just one plant.
0: I think the other thing in Taranaki, which absolutely has, not blown me away, but I'm really filled, my heart gets filled when I see people go, "Hey, look, I've got all these kumara plants. Does anybody want some kumara plants?" And, you know, and that's on the social pages that people do, and people do like to share what they're growing and seedlings. And, you know, I've got, Fijo is galore, like we've just been through Fijo season. At the moment it's Tamarillos, and people are actually wanting to share kai that they've got rather than it going to waste. And I think that's a beautiful thing. Surely that's a change that's happened over the last
1: crop swap is something like that as well. Look at your local crop swaps. It's not just about food and produce. It can be seedlings, it can be seeds that you've collected, it can be just tag along, don't bring anything, don't take anything, but share the knowledge with people. It's all like-minded people. Nothing has to go to waste. There's patakakais as well. If you've got too much, there's plenty of patakakais. Go drop it off and help out your community.
0: Yes, my God.
1: Nothing has to go to waste.
0: If people are... I mean, I sort of feel like they'd have to be hiding their head under a rock to not understand the importance of sustainability and recycling or whatever. But what would be some basic things that the average Joe Blow person could do that would make such a difference? Like, what would be, say, like three key things that the person could do at home to make a difference? Or what would they be?
3: That's a good question. I think I would start with, especially in Taranaki, most people have a small garden, at least. I think you can easily set up a compost bin if you don't have a compost bin at your place, and then you'll actually drastically reduce the amount of waste, but also you could create your own compost over time and reuse the compost. So it's also, and I think it's a big thing that people don't really associate sustainability and doing and living a bit more eco-friendly, but with savings, but you actually save a lot of money. Mm. And we are all living in tough times, everything is getting a bit more expensive, and we can see, I think all the local food banks as well have an increase in people coming every week, multiple times of weeks. We see there's more and more people struggling with food. But yeah, so cost is an issue for lots of people, and I think by changing a few habits. So yes, I would say compost. Mm-hmm. I would say if you have a small garden, maybe you can start growing. It doesn't have to be big. Like if you don't grow, you can have like a tiny square or a planter box. Is it where you would start with, Mika? Like greens would be good to start with? Do you think?
1: Yeah, growing greens like lettuces or all the choice, you know, the Chinese greens, they grow really quick. They don't need really deep garden beds. They don't need a lot of sun. They grow anywhere really. So yeah, it's pretty easy.
3: Yeah, and maybe my third one would be, so after compost and waste, and then maybe growing a few greens and starting growing a bit of your own food, I will go on the transport side. I think like if you can... If it's a nice day, if you can walk or cycle or take a little bit, it takes maybe a little bit longer, maybe not because you don't have the issue with parking, but I think it would be good. And I mean, we all know that petrol is really expensive.
0: Oh, gosh, yeah. Absolutely.
3: So if you can switch, it doesn't have to be selling your car next week on Marketplace. It can be just like, just once a week, try to walk. Or
0: it's interesting that you say that, because one thing we're doing in my house, because there's three generations, I've got my daughter who lives couple hundred metres up in a paddock up the race, and my mum, who's 93, lives with me. But the three of us go and get our groceries on a Saturday together, and we take one car.
3: Yeah, rate sharing, it's great.
0: So we absolutely do that. So that's something we do now as a whanau, to make sure that, you know, we're keeping the cost down, and at the same time we're helping each other out, or we're not.
3: Yeah, and you have time to connect with people as well.
0: Absolutely, you do.
3: And you discuss,
0: Absolutely, you do. And we did it on Monday again. Like, you know, I had to come over to New Plymouth on Monday, and you know, like, I had appointments to see and people to see, but I went, who wants to come? I'm going to go over here, we're going to go to these places, you know. And so we carpool, you know, we try and do that more often. And I think the other thing I've learned, I must admit myself, you talk about compost, is I've got chickens.
1: Yeah.
0: And tell you what, they are the best ones at ever cleaning up any leftovers or whatever. I just literally throw it onto them. And the other thing I've done now too, because people often, when you have chooks, they often say, oh, you know, they get a bit smelly or whatever. But I've learnt now, I actually have planted, like I do have in the area that's their run, I mean, I do put bark in, but I have actually planted plants now and herbs and stuff around in there, so the chickens can pick on them and enjoy eating the thyme and the lemon balm and the mint, because they love mint. But at the same time though, it's actually helping decrease the smell that might be around or whatever. And it's quite interesting, but they're great at being,
1: they're the best composters you can
0: have. They're just amazing.
1: Yeah, I've got three little containers on my, or more, but so my first container, my first, I struggle saying the word waste, because green waste is actually a resource, it's not a waste.
0: You know.
1: So we need to start considering it as a resource. But my first container goes to the chickens because they pay in eggs.
0: Yeah,
1: and then the next lot goes to the worm farm because it pays in liquid fertilizer.
0: Yeah, absolutely.
1: And then the rest goes to the compost, unless it is something that shouldn't go in the compost, and then it goes into the bokashi first.
0: Yeah,
1: and then it goes in compost. But the chickens, they get priority over everything.
0: Funnily enough, I've got a

I've got a glass house that's one of those plastic, horrible plastic, but it's got a wooden frame on it. And we were looking at it over the weekend going, okay, well, I'm going to take the plastic off there. I want to get rid of that, and I'm going to put some, we had some iron left over from a shed at the back, and we're going to turn that into the, actually a better chook house for the chickens. And I thought, what a great idea, because it's sitting there. It's just been, it's been a glass house once, and, you know, I've got a veggie garden, so I don't want to grow in the glass house. So I'm going to use it for the chooks. But sometimes they live rent-free. They don't seem to be paying their board and lodging with the eggs at various times, or they seem

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0: No mai, haere mai, and welcome to Cult Chat, the show where we talk about coercion, control, and all things cultish. I'm Dr. Caroline Ansley. I'm a medical doctor. When I was a child, I lived at the Centrepoint community, a notorious cult in New Zealand, and now I co-lead the Cult Informed Professional Network.
1: And I'm Liz Gregory, and I lead the Glory of Our Leavers Support Trust. We've been helping people exit Glory Vale for over a decade, and it's such a privilege to journey with them as they rebuild their new lives.
2: And I'm Lindy Jacob. I'm a former member of the Exclusive Brethren, and I lead the Olive Leaf Network, a charitable entity that supports leavers of high-demand religious groups.
0: Come with us as we unpack the cult playbook. We'll be talking to experts and leavers of coercively controlling groups, and we will call for Kiwis to cult-proof their lives.
1: Join us as we traverse the cultiverse.
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0: Welcome to Cult Chat. It's so great to be here with our special guest, Dr. Natalie Fabier. Natalie is a licensed psychologist, a university lecturer, and an educator specialising in trauma, coercive control, and recovery from cultic abuse. She teaches psychology at Arizona State University, where she developed and teaches a course on the social psychology of cults, alongside teaching in areas including psychopathology, addiction treatment, and clinical psychology. Dr. Fabier works clinically with survivors of trauma, abuse, and high control environments, with a particular focus on complex PTSD and recovery after coercive control.

0: She is also involved with the Lalich Centre on Cults and Coercion, where she helped develop a specialist training program for mental health clinicians working with cult survivors. Her work emphasises trauma-informed, evidence-based approaches that help professionals better understand the psychological impact of manipulation, indoctrination, and identity disruption. Through her teaching, clinical practice, and professional education initiatives, Dr. Fabir is helping build greater awareness and competence in the mental health response to cult-related harm. It's so great to meet you again.
1: It's wonderful to see you again too.
0: Sure.
1: And I'm just happy to be here, and I'm really excited about being a part of this project that you have going. I think it's just wonderful how much awareness you've been spreading about this very important topic that I think people really don't have a lot of awareness or understanding about. So thank you for what you and your team are doing here.
0: That's okay. It's lovely to have you here. We met in Montreal, didn't we?
1: That's right, at the International Cultic Studies Association. That was really great. Yeah. And I got a little cameo appearance about the class, on your podcast. So I'm excited to do something a little bit more formal here.
0: Yeah. Okay, great. So we've shared a little bit about your professional life. Is there anything less serious that you'd like to tell the audience about you?
1: Yeah, I mean, I'm joining here from the state of Arizona in the USA. So I live in the desert, live with the saguaro cactuses, and do a lot of desert hikes, and try to drink a lot of water and stay cool. It's already reached above 110 degrees. Well, we use the Fahrenheit system, so which is quite warm. So I know we'll be talking about this a little bit later, but I'm really looking forward to the October New Zealand weather when we see each other in person.
0: Yes, it will be a bit different from the desert.
2: Yeah,
0: we don't have any desert here.
2: Oh, no desert really. At all, huh?
0: Not really.
1: Okay.
0: All right. That's great. Arizona, yeah. Is that where the Mormons are? Or is that Utah? Is that near?
1: There is a lot of Utah is. Kind of the capital, but Arizona maybe is the state with almost maybe the second most population of Mormons. Yes. Mm-hmm. So we have a lot of Mormons, mainstream Mormons, fundamental Mormons. Yes. And there's some folks on my clinical caseload that I work with who, you know, are recovering from what they consider to be some difficult coercive experiences. Yeah.
0: Mm-hmm. All right. Wow.
1: Yeah.
0: So what first led you to focus your work on cultic groups and the mental health impact on survivors?
1: Yeah, I mean, I don't really have a very interesting origin story. I think, I was always interested in psychology in general and mental health in general, and childhood abuse experiences, coercion, oppression, exploitation, you know, oppressive systems of discrimination, sort of multicultural competency, those types of areas, and also social psychology. So a lot of my research as a PhD student had to do with social cognition. So how things that, you know, how different social experiences influence our cognitive beliefs, our self schemas, our identities, and how those beliefs then affect our behaviors and our trajectories in life, and how oppression and racism and sexism and those types of dynamics can kind of seep into our identity and our behaviors. So those academic areas that I was always interested in. I taught social psychology for many years. I do always a mix of teaching and clinical work, which I really love that combination. And then also some research sprinkled here and there when I have time in my professional life. And so I've always taught social psychology and then clinically worked more with the general mental health issues, trauma, relationship issues, work, you know, career counseling, those types of generalist presenting problems and child, like I said, abuse and trauma. And then with everything going on politically here in the US around 2016, you know, that got me more interested in kind of the dark side of influence, the dark side of social psychology.

0: And there were, you know, a lot more sort of documentaries and podcasts and books that I was starting to read on this topic. And so kind of like those topics of oppression and trauma and mental health and social psychology, disinformation, you know, powerful people with bad intention to exploit people and abuse people. All of those kind of factors got me really interested in this topic of cult psychology and the nature of cults. And so I just started doing a lot of my own extra reading, noticed even, you know, started to slowly have people trickle onto my caseload that I started to recognize were going through some of these experiences. Realized that even with all the different training, the years and years of training I had as an undergrad and getting my master's degree in counselor education, my PhD in counseling psychology, all these different clinical training experiences that I had, that I've never really had somebody, you know, tell me about this particular issue of somebody who had survived this type of abusive group experience, even though realizing now how fairly common it is and how
1: you'll surround them going
0: and abusive and traumatizing. Yes, yes, absolutely. And so just was like, wow, this is really something that is not talked about enough, and I can't get enough information. I'm looking everywhere for information. There's only a handful of really great scholars whose work have really dug into the research on this, and just realized it was a huge, you know, listening to a lot of podcasts and realizing there's really only a handful of people who really specialize in this issue and are really talking about it in a way that makes sense and I feel is grounded in empirical work and sensitive, you know, to what these experiences entail. And so, yeah, I just became obsessed. I just became completely obsessed with this, and that kind of led me into that direction. And now, like I said, I teach, you know, I teach this subject at Arizona State University, and most of the folks on my caseload are people who self-identify as survivors of cultic abuse of some form or another. And yeah, that's kind of
1: what got me here.
2: Today. Well, you're the right person to ask this question to then, because this is a question I've had for some time, and I don't really feel like I've ever come up with a good answer, and see if you can improve on my
0: little
2: Many clinicians feel uncertain about how to recognize the effects of group coercive control in former or current cult members. It's all very well if someone says, I've been in a cult, but they don't always self-identify, and sometimes it can take some time to build trust with the clinician they're seeing.
0: Right.
2: So you could have, like you said, you could have someone on your caseload for a long time who's either in or has been in. So if you were talking to a GP, I'm a GP, so if you're talking to someone who knew a lot less than I do, we knew nothing about the topic and didn't know who amongst their patients might be in a cult, because I've had this question asked of me by a GP.
0: Yeah.
2: What would you tell them about how they might recognize group cultic control in their patients?
0: Yeah. It's a really hard one, because people do not always present with this stereotypical, you know, they're not always going to present as somebody that, you know, fits what I think are some of the cultural stereotypes of someone in a cult. I mean, a lot of my patients on my caseload are people who are very high functioning professionals who are doing, you know, seem on the outside to be completely fine, but are dealing with a lot of trauma and have a lot of distress from experiences that they've had in the past. And you would never know that this is the kind of experiences that they've endured, you know, that it's possible that someone so high functioning would have been through some of what they've been through. So, you know, I think that's a very good question. I think it makes me just think of the more general question of how do we recognize abuse? You know, how do we recognize when someone has been abused and sexually abused, psychologically, emotionally abused, when someone's being manipulated, when someone's experiencing financial abuse, especially because, as you pointed out, a lot of people who are experiencing that currently or in the past, they might not know that that's the case at all. And especially when you're going through it, in most of these systems, you're made to believe, that's part of the abuse, you're made to

0: believe that the abuse and exploitation that you're experiencing is for, you know, for the good of the world, to save the world, that somehow it's going to lead to your enlightenment. And so people are not going to be able to answer any, in a lot of cases, really direct questions. They're not going to be able to identify it in themselves. So I think you're really asking, how do we know when people are neglected, when people are, you know, not allowed to get enough food, not allowed to get enough rest, are being sexually abused, you know, whatever it is. That's kind of the more important question. And that's, I think, a bigger question that we, as medical providers and psychologists and counselors, that's what we're kind of always grappling with, is how to assess someone's well-being, you know, especially when people don't always have the words to describe what they're feeling, and they're kind of coming to you as the as the provider, you know, to know what's going on and why are they having these experiences, why are they feeling this way.
1: Well, I think it's interesting you answer this way, because it's really the way I've come to, you know, it's reinforces for me that actually it's a really hard question to answer. And that many clinicians who are new to this work want a checklist. So it's just like particularly GPs, 15 minutes, you know, they've got in here in New Zealand, 15 minutes to see our patient. They want something they can run through rapidly. And unfortunately, it's very subtle. It's multiple things need to be pulled together over time.
0: Absolutely.
1: And it's absolutely really helpful when the person self-identifies, but we don't always get that.
0: Yes. Yes. And I would find it to be impossible to really to be able to catch everyone who's experiencing this type of abuse in a 15-minute intake, especially when they have in some cases been trained to answer in a way that would make sure that someone in that setting would not notice the abuse that's going on.
1: Okay. And many of them are anti-medicine and anti-psychology, the groups. Mm-hmm. So it's very targeted and strategically taking the focus away of the medical psychology provider.
0: Absolutely.
1: The victim.
0: Yes. So, yes, many of the people who are experiencing the worst abuse are not going to be showing up in the therapy office. They're not going to be even showing up at the doctor's office unless it's like a big emergency. So that's a whole nother part. And then the question of what would you even do if you did identify someone, you know, because the interventions can go pretty wrong as well.
1: They can show up in the emergency department, and they can show up in maternity. Those are two places that most people at some point are forced to present to.
0: It's a very hard one.
1: It is. Have you noticed any common misunderstandings that health workers and mental health workers have about cult survivors?
0: Yes.
1: This is different from the general population particularly?
0: Oh, yeah. I mean, I think that... because medical providers and mental health professionals don't get necessarily a lot of specialized training in working with this population, I think that we have sometimes the same sort of misunderstandings and misconceptions that the whole population has, you know. So I think, first of all, there's misunderstandings about the pathway to involvement. So I think a lot of times we have the stereotype of like the young white female seeker who's like 20 or something, a college age, getting kind of like, you know, attracted to some guru or something like that. And that's the pathway. But a lot of people, as you know, grew up or were born into these organizations. So they didn't have a choice to begin with in any stretch of the imagination. A lot of people were recruited by a friend or family member. So that's, you know, another common fact, you know, pathway that we don't realize. And, you know, there's just a lot of myths of people being not intelligent or not very articulate or overly trusting, those types of things, which is not true. I mean, I think a lot of times these groups target the same type of people that any group would want, you know, any organization would want to have, people who are smart and have skills or have some sort of resources that the leader, that the group are looking for.

0: And so it could really be anyone who is targeted to be a part of these groups. That's a big misconception, I think, that needs to be fixed.
1: Yeah. Yep, exactly what I've seen here. I often say the general medical or frontline healthcare workforce knows about as much as cults as the Joe public. And
0: yes,
1: if the average doctor knew as much about asthma as Joe public, that would be a real problem.
0: Exactly. It's a very good way to put it.
1: You noticed these gaps, you had this passion, and it led you to developing a program with the Lalich Center on cults and
0: queer
1: to help mental health workers better understand cult survivors. What are the core ideas or competencies that you believe, and hopefully it's in the modules, every person should learn about this?
0: Yes, that's a great question. I mean, we are presenting on this bigger picture of what should be the competencies, you know, because, okay, sure, we all agree that there's not enough training, but what should be in the training, right? What should the content be? And I think the problem is it needs to be answered through research, and we don't have a lot of research, but we did build what we have now. We did build it based on the best available literature and research that's out there. And while we don't have a lot of research on what should be the core competencies, I mean, there's certainly a lot of, there's literature on it, but in terms of the medical or the psychological publications and that kind of thing, it is lacking on this particular population. And so we are trying to work on research as well as the education to continue to fill those knowledge gaps. But when we think of this training, we want to first sort of think about this population, even though there's so many different coercively controlling groups. They come from, you know, they have foundations in all sorts of different religious and non-religious worldviews and backgrounds, and people from all over the globe and different types of groups with different types of sort of cultural underpinnings. It is still one lens to look at one type of identity, right? You know, having gone through a coercively controlling group experience, having gone through an abusive cultic system. We do see it as sort of a specific population, a specific clinical population. And I think that's one thing that medical and mental health providers need to understand. This is a unique population, right? Like, it's not going to be, not everybody from this population is going to be the same. You know, there are different groups that have different experiences. Individuals have different experiences. Even within, we have to understand sort of how different identities intersect too. But this is a unique population. And I think once we kind of educate the public, to educate providers, medical and mental health providers, to see it, then they go, okay, so that means, since this is its own specific, unique clinical population, patient population, that means I need my own, there needs to be specialized training to work with this patient population. And that is something that we need, even just that part needs to be advocated for. And then when you have a particular patient population that you recognize as its own, or I don't know if you want to say population, I guess that term is maybe a little too clinical or something, but it's your own cultural experience, right? Then you need to have multicultural competency to work with that population, right? And what is multicultural competency? Well, there are basically three different components, right? There's the knowledge of what does it mean, you know, what's the experience like, you know, and then there is awareness, right? That's another part. And what I mean is awareness of your own attitudes as a practitioner, as a therapist, awareness of your own attitudes and how that is going to impact your relationship with that client or that patient. You have to check your own biases, right? You have to check your own awareness, and then skills. So knowledge, awareness, and skills, and cultural humility too, sort of this idea of, I am not the expert on this person's unique experience. They are the expert, and I'm going to constantly be in a place of learning, right? And not thinking that I have all the answers. So that was kind

0: kind of the approach that we took it. So there's modules on, the knowledge, right? Like, what is a cult? And the questions that, unfortunately, cult survivors often get asked, like, why would you join? Why didn't you just leave? You know, why did you do the things that you did? Those are questions that, to be competent to work with this, with people who identify as being part of this comp, you need to have the answer. You need to understand that, right? People are looking to you, you know? So we do a lot of education on that part of it, like helping people to understand, helping providers to understand what is the nature of the cult, what are the characteristics of a cult, what's the social psychology, you know, what does the literature say about how people can, you know, how this coercion happens, how coercive control happens in a group setting or in an individual setting. So, and understanding what happens, what are some of the things that we see, what are some of the experiences like, and then also having it be, you know, we see this type of experience as often one that would be characterized as complex trauma. And if somebody experiences complex trauma, then they are more likely to have symptoms of complex post-traumatic stress. And so then for that piece of it, the more clinical piece of it, we sort of look to the literature on how to treat somebody with complex PTSD and really kind of follow that part of the literature. But of course, it depends on the individual. So those are some of the components that are included in the training. And I think it should be an ongoing conversation. That's, you know, and for us, we decided to have it be a collaborative approach where we pull in not just the literature, but also we pull in other experts who, you know, to talk about and give advice from their experiences. And we also have testimonies from survivors themselves. So I think that's something that makes this training a little bit unique, is just the people who take the training do get to hear from different survivors about their experience in counseling, you know, what was helpful for them, what was harmful to them. Mm. Could we really wanted to make it survivor centered in that way.
1: Fabulous. And just for our listeners, yeah. The name of the course is Working with Cult Survivors, a basic certification course for mental health clinicians, which you can find on the Lalich Center website under the tab resources, something like that. Our founder.
0: Yes. That's a great, yeah, lalichcenter.org. You'll be able to find it there.
1: Yeah, put the link in the bottom of the
0: Yeah, great. And you don't have to be, you know, it's directed to mental health professionals, but you could be, of course, a medical doctor, or even just someone who's interested in learning the material as well.
1: So you also teach about complex PTSD, and this is a topic that I haven't heard much in the medical field. It's still kind of evolving and we're learning about it. And these people experience that obviously in a cult context, and it'd be really cool to hear from you how people with CPTSD who are cult survivors differ from those who experience it in a different context.
0: Yes, I think that is a great question. And I think, first of all, it's important to understand how complex trauma is different from the more single incident trauma. So how complex PTSD is different from sort of what we think of as like quote unquote standard PTSD. So when you have a single incident trauma, that might be like a car accident where, you know, your life is at risk, and that can in some cases lead to symptoms of post-traumatic stress, you know, disorder. Complex trauma is trauma that happens over maybe is not as discrete. Sometimes it also involves more discrete incidences of trauma, but it's something that happens over the course of time, chronically, and it's typically interpersonal in nature, and it involves some degree of feeling trapped. And so if you think of what happens when you're in a cultic group, that is what happens. It's basically the definition of complex trauma. And complex trauma is the same symptom.

0: symptoms as PTSD, but then in addition, there are also symptoms that have, because the nature of the trauma was interpersonal in nature, then you have impacts to your sense of self, in addition to the sort of classic post-traumatic stress symptoms of, hypervigilance, of, nightmares, of avoiding the trauma, those types of experiences. You also have symptoms that are more intrapersonal and interpersonal in nature. So you have your identity, your self-esteem, your self-concept is hurt. And then you might have trouble with relationships and with, interacting with people. And so something, when you experience complex trauma compared to when you experience a more single incident trauma that's not interpersonal in nature, it can look a lot different. So if you think of like a war veteran who maybe was trauma, affected by a bombing or something like that, every time they hear a loud noise, they might have a trauma response. Well, for people who have experienced complex trauma, like a coercively controlling group experience, it might be interpersonal issues that trigger a trauma response. And it's going to show up in a way that looks a lot different. It might show up as, getting really angry at something that that the person doesn't understand what made them so angry, right? So wanting to avoid people, wanting to avoid groups and organizations, that type of thing, or just having trouble trusting authority, having trouble trusting somebody, in positions of power, having trouble with relationships, because it's people who they thought were somebody who's told them that they knew what was best and had them in mind and has the answer and is the people who they went to for love and support and community are the people who betrayed them and who were abusing and manipulating them and causing the trauma. So I would say they do have a lot in terms, I would say the distinction is more between post-traumatic stress disorder versus complex post-traumatic stress disorder and the interpersonal and intrapersonal nature that's sets you apart. And then, of course, we have moral injury, identity. There's can be spiritual and religious abuse that goes on. And all of those things can be pretty devastating and can be very complicated to recover from.
1: Do you see a difference in CPTSD that develops in children who are still at the early stages of forming identity, trust, attachment, yada yada, that sort of stuff, versus someone who has intact relationships outside the cult who could, if they were able to,
0: absolutely,
1: and forms that PTSD, sorry, the PTSD in a cult environment?
0: Great question. And the answer for this question, or to any question about how does developmental chronology affect outcomes, is absolutely, it's going to affect if the trauma, whatever type of trauma it is, if it occurred in a more sensitive developmental time, it's probably going to be more impactful, depending on what kind of developmental needs were unmet at that particular time. So, children who grow up in these kind of environments can any kind of complex trauma, if it happens over a long period of time when you're a child and you truly have no resources and nowhere to turn to, that's probably going to make it more likely that you will have symptoms of complex PTSD. As an adult, and it's going to definitely impact your development. That doesn't mean that you can't heal from it and that sort of thing, and that doesn't mean that there might not have been other protective factors that protect you from experiencing, developing the worst symptoms. But absolutely, kind of the earlier that you experience that type of trauma, and the longer you experience it, kind of the more complicated your recovery could potentially be when you're older. Yeah, definitely. The children are most

0: it's vulnerable.
1: Yes. Say that again.
0: The children are most vulnerable here.
1: Yeah,
0: absolutely.
1: So you mentioned recovery.
0: Yeah.
1: What helps recovery, and also what can unintentionally cause harm when mental health professionals begin working with cult survivors?
0: Yeah, I think that's a great question. I mean, recovery is absolutely, like anything else, so possible. And even, you know, I'm sure you know the literature on post-traumatic growth, you know, even you can get to a place of not only recovering, but thriving and finding a way to integrate all of your experiences in a way that makes you feel like, you know, like not that you were glad that you went through something like this, but mm-hmm. that you feel really empowered and that you're in a better place, a stronger place for what you've gone through and the recovery
2: and
0: you've gone through.
2: Here I am. Yes. Podcast. I've seen a podcast
0: like you.
2: I like to think that I've got oodles and an abundance of post trauma growth.
0: Yeah. Yes, absolutely. So it can be a really marvelous thing. I think recovery happens, you know, we're all in recovery from all the time. It's an ongoing process. And I think recovery, what's involved, really depends on where you are in the process of leaving and what happened to you, you know, what your experiences were like. I mean, there are people who maybe are on the outskirts of an abusive group and maybe, you know, I mean, the difference between experiences can be so vast, and the difference in how you recover can be so vast as well. So some child who grew up being separated from their parents, you know, early and made to, you know, essentially labor trafficked when they're 5 years old, experiencing chronic sexual, you know, abuse, were neglected, were denied education, were told that if they act like a child, they're going to go to hell. You know, I'm sorry to you can cut that out if that's all too dramatic. That experience is not the same as someone who went to a self-empowerment retreat that, you know, for one weekend, you know, taught by someone who is an abusive leader, but maybe didn't, they were only seeing the propaganda. They weren't seeing the actual coercion and abuse and exploitation taking place. That's a much different experience. And then you have the whole range in between those experiences, right? So yes. So it just depends on the person, and it depends on where they're at. I mean, some people, when they leave, they just need basic resources, right, for living. And they might not even be in the place of therapy, might not even be where they're at that point. They just need to help somebody who can help connect them to the basic needs for living. You know, a lot of my clients are older, and it might have been 20, 30 years since they had these experiences, and they went on to live a relatively normal life. And they're reflecting back, realizing they still haven't fully processed this complex trauma, and they're in a place of being ready to really look at it and unpack it, because they feel like it's getting in the way of them continuing to grow and actualize as much as they really want to in their life. That looks really different as well. So I guess the answer is always, it just depends.
2: So it depends. And that's what I manage in my role as a doctor, you know, like, ankle sprains are the same, you know, like, and
0: treat
2: them
0: no.
2: according to what the person what the injury is, but also their resources, their situation, their jobs, all these things.
0: Yes.
2: It has to be bespoke, really, and recognizing the needs.
0: Exactly.
2: But what gives you hope in this field right now?
0: Oh, what a great question. I think that there's a lot. I think we're definitely in like a pendulum swinging back to, no, it's okay to speak out against this type of abuse. And it's not a bad, you know, we're allowed to call these experiences what they are. We're allowed to say cult, you know, like this was the cult. Like, of course, you want to always be mindful of what your patient is. You never want to use language that you're, you know, you want to follow when it comes to clinical work, the direction of your patient. But I think in terms of just the public discourse and the awareness,

awareness about it. I think we are definitely back in a space right now of people being able to talk about coercively controlling group experiences for what they are and to call them out. Now, it's different where you are at, or, you know,

Our top story tonight. A local man has been spotted with a papier-mâché doll of what appears to be his partner around the Totterdown area. The council advised to not approach the man, who may have recently cut his hair, as he may be dangerous. In other news, are you a valuable customer? Experts suggest that being constantly advertised to can lead to feelings of depression and a lower quality of life.

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0: 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It's Wahine Atua, on now here at Access Radio Taranaki. And welcome to Wahine Atua for another week. Marcia, how are you?
1: I'm good. 1st of July.
0: I know. We were just saying about how cold it was too to start off. When I got home this morning, it was zero, and I got to Tariki, it was minus one. Yeah. It's been cold out at Tarata this morning.
1: Yeah, we've got a frost.
0: But
1: what we have got, what comes with that is a beautiful blue sky. And it's gorgeous. Not a cloud in the sky.
0: Isn't it stunning?
1: This is my favourite time of year. This feels like autumn to me. I know it's winter, but it does feel like autumn.
0: It's got an autumny feel. I was telling Brian this morning on the breakfast show, I had friends who are down from Otorohanga and Te Kawiri late yesterday afternoon. They said, about how stunning it was, beautiful, that they got to see the maunga, because they don't often see it when they're down here, and they got to see it. And then they said, oh gosh, it's so cold. And I thought, well, yeah, it is chilly. But it's. I'd rather have a clear blue sky day. We have a day like today, and it'd be colder, but have that sunshine.
1: And it dry, be dry.
0: Yeah, absolutely, and not have all the mud, which is just driving me nuts at the moment with the dogs outside, which is crazy.
1: Today reminds me of the last time I went back to the UK in winter.
0: Yes.
1: I had this thought that I wanted to go back because I thought I missed a UK Christmas, and with all the sparkle and everything. So I wanted to go back and just experience all that again. But after the first week of being so cold to my bones, I just about had enough. But it were days like this. This is, those cold, crisp mornings, the bright sunshine, the clarity of the light. I mean, I were driving to Stratford yesterday, and that drive from sort of like Croydon into Stratford, and you just look left, and the Central Plateau just looked amazing. And I'm just like, how lucky are we?
0: I know.
1: So, you've got Armagh on the right, and then you've got the Central Plateau on the left.
0: I know.
1: And I'm like, all the people who visit Taranaki in the summer just can't experience that because you've not got the clarity of the light.
0: And it's just absolutely amazing. When I was driving, heading into Inglewood yesterday, when you're coming up that last rise before you come before you get down to where transport is and the engineering, Falcon Engineering is there. And I always, when you look over and you see Ruapehu and Tongariro and Ngāti, you just...
1: How close do they look?
0: I know, you could just touch them, couldn't you? And I must admit, there was a part of me who went, no wonder it's cold. Look at all that snow. Oh my God. It's so much snow. It's just
1: I'm happy for the snow to be on the top.